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10: Describe what you do in fine lines. Ideas, ideals, deals, diseasesDeceased. Matters, matters, matters. What matters? What matters is your opinion, not your presence. What matters is not your present, but your future. What matters is not your presents, but how you wrap them.What matters is not your mattress, but how well you sleep at night, and whether you can stand upright in the morning. For the past years, I have looked in the mirror every morning and asked myself, if today were the last day of my life, would I want to do what I am about to do today?Describe what you do in five lines. Der, die, das, does, done.
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Cheap Trick, I Want You to Want Me here on Stereo Underground. Time for our next track from this week's featured artist. We've never had in the featured artist slot before, I'm sure. I say that slightly nervously, expecting to be shot down by someone who goes, no, actually you have, because I've got a couple of people who very kindly make lists of every single track that I play on every edition and have done, dating back to when the show started, nigh on about 11 years ago now. Anyway, this is Lou Reed. This is Satellite of Love, which has been requested by too many people to mention, and it's beautiful.

Chapel Club, All the Eastern Girls, and before that, Editors and Blood. Thank you so much to Pauline Hawkins for requesting them. And as I promised you, Pauline, I'll look out for the video versions for the TV version of the show as well. Now, this is usually the place where I play the final track from our featured artist this week, but actually I'm going to leave it until the end of the show because it's an epic one that has been selected by Martin. Was it Martin? No, it wasn't Martin. It was Andy. Andy Lepata. Yes, Andy, who's come up with some good ones before. Andy, you have got the honour of having the final track on the programme, and that will be Lou Reed. I will tell you now, though, because I don't want to forget. I usually forget if I leave it too late. Who's going to be featured artist next week? Pathetic drum roll. It is going to be, he says, while scrolling down his screen, frantically seeing who he actually chose, because I've completely forgotten. Ah, yes! Oh, my goodness! The Wedding Present, who we haven't had in the featured artist slot for quite a while. At least a year, I think. So what tracks should we have from the Gedgemeister and The Wedding Present? Let me know. Send me an email, latto@stereounderground.co.uk. Right, let's have this from New Order. This was requested by Jeff. This is Sunrise. And then I've got something I guarantee you'll be shocked with, because I've never played it on SU before, but shocked in a good way.

Thank you, Jeff, for requesting that sunrise from New Order here on Stereo Underground. Let's go back to the emails that have been coming through to Latto at stereounderground.co.uk. Hi, Mike Pidge. He says, Rich, it's been a while.

Oh, since I've been in touch, never fear. I've continued to loyally follow the show for almost 10 years. Delighted to see it go from strength to strength on Mixcloud. I honestly can't believe that the workplace decided to end the most downloaded show on local radio in the whole country. Their loss. I can't possibly comment on that, Midge, but you might be hearing a little more about that later this year. I hope you will agree that such loyalty deserves a song, and if so, could you please give the one attached below a play? It's a new song called Old School Generation by the Volcanics, which is definitely punk fringe edge territory. I have the band's permission for a play on your show. The Volcanics was formed by John Mundy, an old schoolmate of mine in South London back in the 70s and 80s. John now lives in the USA, but he's coming over for a tour of England and Scotland in May, and we're both greatly looking forward to meeting up again and seeing a lot of old friends and new followers when the band comes to Kent for one of its gigs. Could I also request you maybe have the Cribs as featured artists one day? Not sure that they've ever been, despite so many great songs. Men's Needs, I'm a Realist, Cheat on Me, Don't You Want to Be Relevant, Another Number, Never the Same, etc, etc. A few of us are going to see them in July. Cheers, Mike Pidge from that there Chislehurst. P.S. I am a subscriber once again, and I never miss a chance to spread the word. Ah, good on you, Mike. Thank you. A-star listener, how can I refuse to play you two tunes of your choosing? The Cribs on the way after this from the Volcanics. This is Old School Generation.

The Cribs, Men's Needs, and before that, The Volcanics, Old School Generation. Thank you very much, Mike Pidge, for requesting those and emailing in from Chislehurst. I'm going to play another one for Gareth Norris, who requested a couple that were on before, a little earlier on this week's edition. I had this other one on standby. I think this is also a great track, and I've actually got a spare couple of minutes to squeeze it in now. He said, do you think Sad Clown would be worth an airplay? It needs a couple of tiny edits, but it's got a rawness to it that I think others would like. I agree to you, Gareth. I've done the edits. Here we go.

0: DNA, Suzanne Vega and Tom's Diner. Let's have the answers in this, our virtual music pub quiz this week. It's been a brilliant set of questions. Thank you once again to Matt Smith for selecting these.
1: Question one.
0: In The Jams, a town called Malice, what supermarket chain gets a mention? It was the Co-op.
1: Question two.
0: They do it down on Canberra Sands, they do it at Waikiki, pulling muscles from a shell. Squeeze.
1: Question three.
0: When Oasis played Nebworth in 96, who did they dedicate the song Cast No Shadow to? It was Richard Ashcroft of The Verve.
1: Question four.
0: The Exodus is here, the happy ones are near, let's get together before we get much older. Barbara O'Reilly from The Who.
1: Question five.
0: What was the title of the 1980 documentary made about The Clash? It was Rude Boy.
1: Question six.
0: And number six, it was a cover of Bruce Springsteen's Dancing in the Dark. It was by Sam Fender in 2018. There you go. That is all the answers you need. How did you do? Show off your scores. Commiserate with like-minded losers with the hashtag Stereo Underground on socials. As I've already mentioned before, next week's featured artist is going to be The Wedding Present. Who should I play from them? Same email address if you want to request any artist or track, or send in your gig stories. I'd like to read out some more gig stories because I realise I haven't done any gig stories, I don't think, this week. I've done a couple of kind of gig stories, but none that have been worthy of giving away beer mats. I want to get some more of them in the pot. Latto@stereounderground.co.uk. Get your tickets for Stereo Underground Live. Get them now. They're selling very quick. It's on the 30th of May. The vapors are going to be fantastic. I'm going to end with this one, though, this week. We've had Lou Reed as the featured artist. I promise you this one will be at the end. This was one that was requested by Andy Lapata, who says, delighted to hear Lou is next week's featured artist. In my very first email to you, when we were both much younger, I asked for Lou and Velvet Underground as featured artist. I've nudged you a few times, but always had faith. It's only taken 11 years. I'm going to keep it simple and just ask for one track. It would be perfect to play this track out at the end of the show. Could you please play Intro, Sweet Jane, from the brilliant Rock and Roll Animal Live album? When I was at sixth form and then university, I sported a distinctive painted leather jacket. The centrepiece was the cover of Rock and Roll Animal. Lou in a yellow silhouette. On my first day at Birmingham University, my neighbour in Hall saw my jacket hanging up and asked if I'd been at Reading Festival that year. He remembered seeing it there. How cool! Your reputation precedes you, Andy, in your sartorial choices. Let's have that track. This is Lou Reed.

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2: Basically, it felt super good. I wanted him to go for quite a long time. One personal thing is about my son. He's 19 now, and just thinking into it that from the age of 3 he was living under his regime, not knowing anything about the previous times or any real democracy. That is a kind of a relief. Yeah, there's also one other thing that I would like to clear, and this is Orbán's whole career or political credo. So most people, even within Hungary, but especially in other countries, think that he was such a freedom fighter being there in the first system change in 1990 and before. And his whole political credo comes from the reburial of the prime minister in 1956, who was killed after the revolution. And in 1989, when it was still socialism in Hungary, there was this reburial event, and he had a famous speech when he sent the Russian troops home, and everyone thinks it's like this, how brave he was. And the thing is that by the time the Russians were already packing, so it was no big risk saying that I don't feel like it's a bravery. So I don't think that he was something like a top super good man, a brave street fighter, as he likes calling himself, and then somehow power changed him. No, I think that he was always like this opportunist power manipulator, what he's now in these recent years.
3: I mean, he conceded quite quickly, even at the night of the election. I was a bit surprised because of his close relationship to Trump and stuff and to other dictators, I guess, or authoritarian leaders that don't give away try not to give away their power so quickly. So I was quite surprised. Were you surprised by that?
2: A little bit. And I appreciate that he did it like this.
3: Yeah.
2: Just to know about how Hungarian election goes technically, it is so the election itself is quite a safe stuff, meaning that it is an analog one, so you cannot cheat with computers and manipulating data and hacking. So, yeah. And I'm not saying that they didn't cheat, and especially like previously with all these media they have in hands, all their lies, all their other stuff of paying or threatening people. So there are a lot of ways of them cheating, even changing the whole election system in their favor.
3: And rewriting the borders, like the gerrymandering.
2: Yeah, the gerrymandering
3: like
2: as well. So they did everything they could. But actually the elections are safe because they are counted by people in each district, and there are also people from the opposition. So it is pretty safe. And the Hungarian system is very fast. Mm. So they are counting very fast. Of course, there are some votes from abroad, from Hungarians living outside the country, even if they are from Transylvania, Serbia. So Hungarians that were stepped over by the borders, or Hungarians who themselves stepped over the borders. And I guess that the data were pretty obvious. Mm-hmm. So it was a vast majority on the other side. So it's not something that you could dispute and stuff. Though it's also true that he still had the support of not just the state, but also he had enough voters to start hyping up something or to start, you know, blocking everything. Mm. But he didn't do it so far. And
3: true.
2: Yeah, I appreciate it.
3: So let's talk a bit about Peter Major, the winner of the elections. I mean, he himself comes from the Fidesz party. He only left it, as I know, 2 years ago.
2: Yeah.
3: Tell me a bit of his political background.
2: Yeah, so he's coming from a conservative family. And even his, I think it was his godfather who was previously like in the early 2000s, the president of Hungary. And so he comes from, that president, Ferenc Mádl was a conservative, a classical conservative president. It's a bit misleading because Fidesz likes calling themselves conservatives, but they are basically populists and opportunists, in my view. And so it's kind of a mixture, but he's coming from a, let's say, a more traditional conservative family. And when it was the previous prime minister, Gyurcsány, who was a socialist, and he was also prime minister between 2004 and 2009. And there were some rebels against him, and he used force against the demonstrators. And at that time, he was in 2006, and that time Péter Magyar was also defending demonstrators. He was then kind of a lawyer at the beginning of his career. And he was within this Fidesz party. Just to keep it in short, he was also in the EU for like 8 years as a diplomat sent by the government, and also his wife was the Minister of Justice
3: Under Orban.
2: Yeah, under Orban, who was and she was she resigned after the scandal in early 2024. That's when Péter Magyar stepped up. They were already divorced by that time.
3: That was quite a juicy story, wasn't it? Because he recorded, that's what I heard in another news program, he recorded his wife talking about like some corruption that is happening within the Fidesz party.
2: Yeah.
3: And he released it before he like kind of divorced her.
2: No, it was after the divorce, as far as I remember, because they were already divorced when he stepped up in 2024.
3: Yeah,
2: and all these recordings came out after.
3: Yeah,
2: as well.
3: But he recorded her while they were still married.
2: Yeah,
3: yeah.
2: The recording happened then.
3: Yeah.
2: when they lived together, and it was about the scandal was about the propaganda minister, who is also like responsible for. From the secret services, which is like a juicy just to make sure to be responsible for both of them. Mm-hmm. And there was a scandal and there was an investigation going on. And this guy, Antarogan, he was involved in it, and he made himself out from the documents. So mm-hmm. he just
3: redacted himself, like Trump style, with the Epstein stuff.
2: Yeah, kind of. Mm. And yeah, she was talking about that on mm-hmm. on this recording. So that yeah, this is really very questionable. Like. When you record her, she's your wife, or she's a public figure. She's the Minister of Justice. Mm. So yeah, that was kind of a question at that time as well.
3: Let's talk a bit more about Peter Major. Mm-hmm. His basic political orientation in relation to the EU, like in which areas does he actually differ from Viktor Orban's EU policy, and where do you see continuities? Because he is still a right-wing leaning conservative, like and nationalist. So where do you think the differences are towards the EU?
2: Orban's behavior towards the EU, it was all for internal affairs. So whatever he did, he was playing towards Hungary, and it was purely for maintaining his power, and not in favor of the real Hungarian interests. Mm-hmm. So what I see in Péter Magyar's approach is that he wants to stay with our Western orientation and to stay within the union and in ally with the values of Europe and the European Union, but also representing the Hungarian interests, not purely on his own inside political power manipulating ways, but towards like real interests.
3: Everyone is talking about the package. I don't quite remember how much, but it's like a lot of money.
2: Yeah,
3: for Ukraine, which Orban was blocking previously. Yeah. That everyone is kind of the opinion that he will agree now to give Ukraine the money from the EU. Mm-hmm. Do you think he will do that?
2: Yeah. So first, yeah, I don't remember exactly the name. Someone wrote about how this campaign was made up by Fidesz and Orban, that this is kind of like a post-truth campaign. Like Orban built up an imaginary enemy out mm-hmm. of the Ukrainians. So they built up this whole enemy or threat towards Hungary by the Ukrainians and created like really stories and situations that has nothing to do with reality, because I think that the Ukrainians have much better things to do than to conspire or whatever against Hungary.
3: Yes, kind of
2: so they are very busy with the Russians at the same time. And first Orban said that hey, we will not pay this money to the Ukrainians. So from Hungary's money, we don't want to have it. And he managed to reach this kind of agreement with the union. It's not only us, I think it's the Czechs and the Slovakians also, that we agree on this loan to Ukraine, but we will not contribute into that one with money. Mm-hmm. And that was the same for all those three countries. So it is something that we don't even contribute. And then Orban just said, building up this whole enemy story against the Ukrainians, that hey, we will not even vote for this loan in which we don't have to contribute at all. Mm. So this is like someone said it, that like people are doing their business in their home and somebody from out of the fence just shouting inside, hey, do it like this or that way. We have nothing to do with the loan financially at the moment because we don't have to participate in it. So going back to the question, I think that the original point will be of Peter Magyar's that he will agree with that loan, so he will not block the decision of giving this loan to Ukraine, but keeps this point that we shouldn't contribute in it financially as we have some more financial problems within the country.
1: Wir haben etwas erfahren über den Machtwechsel in Ungarn und den neuen Präsidenten Peter Maier. 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

0: interpreted it for the country and he stopped it. Also, like, there are a lot of this kind of blocking things, which are a super good headline towards Hungary, but not going towards a normal policy. What I see on Peter Mayers, and still he's a super dark horse, I can tell why I feel like that, he wants to play towards those people in Hungary that are still afraid that, hey, you don't have to afraid of it because we will represent Hungary's interests.
1: Mm-hmm.
0: But at the same time, he will not do most probably these stupid, I would say, self-destructing decisions towards the union. Why, for example, we have to pay some penalty like daily because we are not in line with the EU legislation.
1: And I felt like a lot of people were also not too angry about the migration politics of Orbán. Like, more, I feel like regarding human rights, the LGBTIQ plus topic was a much bigger topic for the people, which you could see last year at the Pride, for example, where I don't know how many hundreds of thousands of people came, you know, to Budapest, although Orbán tried to forbid the march. But yeah, let's talk about the LGBTIQ plus rights. Mm-hmm. I heard that Mayer, he didn't really make it his campaigning topic number one. His campaigning topic number one was anti-corruption, but he kind of already said some stuff like that everyone is free to love who they want, and which doesn't really tell me a lot about what his stance on trans and non-binary people, for example, are, but it has a bit of his opinion on the LGBTIQ topic in general. What do you know about that?
0: I start a bit from a bit further away. The whole election system is done by Fidesz the way that it favors them. So the only way you can beat them is just to have another big mess. So you need another kind of people's party with different opinions. And usually how Fidesz worked is that they chose topics where they could see, like, let's say LGBTQ rights, like, I don't know what the ratio was, like 30% of people on that side, 70% of people on the other side, like favoring or against whatever LGBTQ rights we are talking about at the moment. And they choose the stance of the 70%, so they could also create some kind of majority. So that's the way how the populists usually work. And when it was the Pride last year, Peter Magyar's building up of his party was still on the way, and he wanted to keep it together. So he didn't want to go into this kind of dispute. And it's true for many other occasions, because we are not talking actually about a normal election in a democratic country.
1: Yeah, true.
0: So we are talking about something that is like a system change. And and first, this whole system has to be destroyed to build up something new. Mm. But if he had gone into favoring an LGBTQ approach favoring them, then he would have been in a minority within the country, and he tried to avoid whatever he thinks about it. It doesn't matter now. But with all the questions, it is a bit like this. Some points he stood into a hard opinion, like going towards the Europe and having a Western orientation, having less corruption, having a working state. But many other things to keep his very diverse followers, then he didn't really go into a hard position. So that was truth for also like last year's Pride, when people were missing his hard point, but he didn't go into it.
1: Mm-hmm.
0: And yeah, that's how it turned out.
1: I mean, let's see. I guess we will see how he acts in the end. Because you talked about the system change, this is a huge challenge that he has now, because, like, Orbán within those 16 years, he managed

0: to kind of destroy basically the media system in Hungary. Also, the justice system is not really independent anymore or works objectively. I feel like this is a huge challenge to kind of rebuild those things, especially me working in the radio. The media topic is like a very interesting one. Do you hear any like concrete plans for those kind of topics?
1: Yes, so the way how Fidesz, the party of Orbán, took over the media, like a vast majority of the media, is like there are different ways. So there is the state media, and state television, state radio and stuff, which is actually managed by them. In this point, Magyar said that the news service of the state media, he will stop as soon as he is in power. And there are like the very interesting things that are happening in these days. So now we are just 3 days after the elections, not even three full days. And the state television, whose news service is really like this propaganda way, how it was. And yeah, like saying unimaginable things that could happen. And on Tuesday evening, like within 2 days of the elections, they had 6 o'clock news or something like that, which was like kind of objective, like BBC standards. So he would say that,
0: really,
1: what's going on? And
0: then,
1: wild. Yeah. And then he was invited into state radio and state TV today morning as well. But those two reporters, they couldn't step out of their way how they were doing their interviews and stuff in the recent years. So they were still like arguing, defending in a really, really propagandistic way. So you don't know who is where at the moment. But you can see this is a very interim period now. Like, we don't have a new government yet. And we also didn't have the party meeting of Fidesz. That will happen at the end of April. And people don't know how it's gonna be. So will Orbán be strong? So how it's gonna be? Will he be still supporting whatever people in the media or in companies? So people don't know what to do, and different people have different strategies. So I think that this is a very turbulent and very diverse period where some people try to get closer to the new government, to the new power, to the new ways. Some other try to stay loyal and hope that their loyalty will pay off. It's really, really interesting. Yeah, I just want to add something for the media as well, because there is also media that are so-called like commercial media, but owned by the oligarchs of Orbán. Usually these media, as well as many other areas within the country, are not operating well because loyalty was more important than you know, being an expert on your field. And you didn't have to compete because you get support from Fidesz, from the government. Like, in these media, like, there is this television, TV2, and they have enormous amount of state advertisements, and the new government can just stop it. And if these media have to live from the market, if they can do it, just do it. It's fine. So there are different ways and different processes that will go on. So yeah, it's super interesting. You can already see some people are saying that the free media, who I want to give a big appreciation, they were super surprised, and they had a very, very big role in this system change with all their investigations, all their scandals bringing up, starting from this first one where Péter Magyar went into one of their studios. And these free media were called, like, I don't know, like everything, like Ukrainian agents, Soros agents, Brussels agents, whatever's. And Now, some people from the party, they go to this media to say out, hey, I was just, I want better things, and they start talking about things that happened. So that will be interesting times.
2: Das sagt Lassi zum neuen Präsidenten Ungarns, Péter Maja. 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

somebody outlive my life by far. Mother of Muses, unleash your wrath.

See, my thoughts start racing and my mind's erasing everything I knew. It's just pills and therapy bills just to keep me away from you. And it works for a little while, bullshit smiles. But I'm just walking through the motions, either that or losing track of my emotions. 4 a.m. panic attacks, taking red eyes back home. I feel by myself, but with you, I'm never alone. Damn.

This is Discoherent. You're with me for the next hour. This is a show that's going to use different clips and phrases from other podcasts and radio shows that I make. But for this hour, I'm going to start by catching up with the past. This show was in fact recorded almost exactly 10 years ago, live at the Copernicus Studios on Copernicusstrasse in Berlin, which has been demolished without anything else having been built there for nearly as many years. So this show is dedicated to the ones whose hearts are broken, whose hearts are open, and for whom the world flows in and out. This is Discoherent. Stay locked.

0: Good evening and welcome to Radio Against Repression, the radio hour archived as a podcast that explores defunding, censorship and repression. My name's Alex Head. I'm an artist. I've been living and working in Berlin since 2011.
1: Hello, my name is Yaren Assad. I'm a playwright and poet that is... I've also been working in Berlin since 2016, coming up on 10 years. And we are joined live in the studio today by Adam Broomberg.
2: Hello. Thank you for having me.
1: Very excited to have you here.
0: Okay, so without further ado, from the Bantustans and townships of South Africa to the fractured lands of Palestine, overcoming apartheid has been a struggle across the lines of privilege. Radio Against Repression is joined live in the studio by artist Adam Broomberg. As a descendant of Jews who fled the Holocaust but benefited as whites from the apartheid regime in South Africa, Broomberg witnessed the subtle interweaving of Zionist and apartheid ideologies. Adam joins us today to discuss the complex paradoxes of 20th century diasporic communities during a period of upheaval that continues to inform the artist's interrogation of photography's power, complicity, and banality.
1: So Adam, we're very happy to have you with us on the show today.
2: I'm not sure I'm happy to be here. I'm very honored and grateful to be here. I know that we scheduled this quite a few months ago, and subsequent to that, you've spent time in Lebanon, and I'm sure that was incredibly difficult. Maybe less difficult than witnessing it from here, and as you know, I have family in occupied Palestine who might or might not be the perpetrators of that, of what you witnessed. So I am grateful for you inviting me to sit in this room with you. And also, it's a difficult conversation, I think. Beyond apartheid, if we just extend the timeline, I think we're also talking about a constellation of genocides that my family has intersected with, and as victims, but then also as perpetrators. And I think seeing that happen and also feeling partly culpable for that is quite a difficult conversation, but an important one.
1: Yeah, it's... light and easy stuff that we do on this radio show, as always. I'm really interested in this question. I think the slippage between oppressor and oppressed that we're going to get into today. So apartheid is defined as a legal system that maintains racial dominance of one racial group over another, and treats people differently based on their ethnic or religious categories. And Israel is an apartheid state, and it's so named apartheid after the apartheid system in South Africa, which is where you grew up. And your family has this interesting, like, almost cyclical, one could say, story where... during the Holocaust, your family fled from Europe as Jews, where they were persecuted. And they went to South Africa, where they then, as whites, became the oppressor. They became the privileged class. And afterwards, after the fall of South African apartheid, some of your family moved on to stay in this oppressor class by going to occupied Palestine, where this time not as whites but as Jews, they were part of the oppressor class. And could you just maybe talk us through these slippages within your family history, and also what it was like for you, even as a teenager back then, to break from this privilege? Because you have broken from that.
2: So there's a few things to make more complex and a few things to disagree with. I wouldn't say I've broken from the privilege in no way. I think I'm still I'm still benefiting from it. Also, to slightly complicate the kind of ancestral story, my father's parents and my mother's parents both were from the Pale settlement, so kind of Lithuania, Poland, Russia. My father's parents left earlier, late 19th century, and that was essentially economic migration. They went for opportunity. They weren't fleeing for their lives. Whereas my mother's parents, who left in the 1930s, were fleeing from the pogroms and the imminent genocide, the Holocaust. And I think that distinction is important to make and to understand that South Africa was seen as a place of potential opportunity, not just sanctuary. And it wasn't just, in the case of my father's parents, arbitrarily getting on a boat, which happened to many of the Jews in the 1930s. And some of those boats went to Palestine, some went to Scotland, America, and some to South Africa. And they didn't really choose. Many of them didn't. And so they did do that. I mean, and in the case of my all of them, what I commonly like describe it as is certainly my mother's parents got on the boat as victims, right? And, you know, took this 3-week journey, and the minute their feet touched the land of, you know, in Durban, in the port in South Africa, the identity was totally transformed into those of from Jews, kind of bottom feeders, to whites with full access to all of the corrupt privilege that the apartheid system, which only officially came into being in 1948, but was already present through a numerous kind of, South Africa was colonized in 1652 by the Dutch, later on by the British. So already the kind of settler colonial racism and exploitation and extraction was happening. And most of the Jewish community, 200 to I think 300,000 Jews landed up there, took full advantage and really enjoyed that privilege you're talking about, the access to it.
1: Mm. And you were engaged when you were younger in anti-apartheid struggles. What was that like growing up as a white person in South Africa, and how did you come to realize sort of the reality of the situation mm-hmm. around you?
2: Mm-hmm.
1: And then what did you do about it?
2: So I was sent to a Zionist religious Jewish school in the white suburbs of Johannesburg from the age of 6. So, and what was interesting about it was being fed these kind of two ideological narratives. One was, if apartheid would end, that would mean the end of white people in South Africa. And if the State of Israel ended, that would mean the existential threat to the Jewish people worldwide. And that was, there were kind of mantras were fed to us every morning. And so these kind of dual ideologies were kind of quite subtly integrated and interwoven. And it was only because one of my older siblings was particularly active. He was one of the founding members of the End Conscription campaign in South Africa. And he was 7 years older than me. So by the time I was 15, they were active. And I was introduced to older activists who were at the university who essentially, and this was the same experience I had in Palestine, which is it's only when you witness something with your own eyes, even if it's happening 500 meters away. And the apartheid kind of ecosystem was so efficient that the township, Alexandria Township, which was literally probably half a kilometer away from my house in the white suburbs, was invisible to us until I was literally taken, as I was later on in Palestine, taken into the West Bank and witnessed and understood what apartheid meant in a visceral kind of corporeal way, you know.
1: Mm-hmm.
2: And I don't want to overstate my activism. I mean, I was, I, you know, I was 18. It was 1988. It was at the height of the struggle, but the real work, the foundations of the resistance by Umkhonto we Sizwe and Mandela and the PAC and the, you know, Black Consciousness Movement, that had all been started in the 60s and the 50s. And so by the time we were active, which was on university, I mean, I hardly went to classes. My university consisted of like 3 years of just running battles with the riot police. And I, you know, I think what the one lesson we did learn is that the Black Student Society would tell the National Union of South African Students, who were the white students, what to do. And often we were told to use our bodies and stand in the front, right? And so there was the rudiments of kind of political organized activity and action. But I really don't want to overstate my role in it. But it was... Once that ideology had started to crumble, and the cruelty of apartheid became visible, then it didn't take much of a leap to understand how Zionism and the apartheid of occupied Palestine functioned. But again, I think to just leave this as a comparison, apartheid to apartheid is to belittle the severity of the occupation in Israel. I mean, in occupied Palestine, it is what's going on and what went on from 47 has been and is and now so blatantly, obviously, so much more violent and extreme and pathological.
1: I think... in this case, as with all historical comparisons, the point of the comparison, that what's useful for us is to think about similarities and differences. And there are a lot of similarities, and obviously apartheid now is not just the historical situation as it was in South Africa, but also a legal category, which, you know, has its own problems. Thinking of everything as legal categories, we shouldn't. And of course, it sort of transcends it in a lot of way, a lot of ways, and is also the reason why people, you know, they apartheid is one part of the ongoing Nakba that we are witnessing in Palestine.
0: Mm-hmm. Yeah, I mean, I just wanted to think about this kind of timeline where in South Africa they're sort of basing their system on the black codes in the United States, and in the United States they're basing it on the vagrancy laws in Europe. So it really is this kind of ongoing continuum of trying to organize communities around, you know, these types of ethnic lines.
2: Mm. I think that, you know, another fundamental difference is that in South Africa, the Land Act in 1907, which forced people off the rural lands into the cities, was engineered in order to provide labor, practically slave labor, for the mines and the cities, and people had to have their passbooks, and which meant that by default we somehow brushed past one another, and we occupied the same space. Whereas Israel's apartheid was so much more efficient from the beginning at the dehumanization process, and also very quickly cottoned on to how efficient building a wall that is, whatever, 20 feet high and how many feet wide and 700 kilometers long of concrete, to literally make, to render an indigenous population invisible, but not only that, to allow for the worst possible incarnation of your possible enemy to be projected onto the other side of that wall. And I think that that's something, there was none of the curiosity or the friction and sometimes the kind of sensuality or desire or whatever it was that was always happening in South Africa. That just didn't happen since the first, you know, intifada in occupied Palestine. And so when I think of my family there, I remember sitting around meals when I would visit and listen to my nieces and nephews. And I heard language that was way more racist than I had ever heard in my childhood in South Africa.
1: That's very intense. Sometimes I've been, you know, told this by Zionists who are trying to belittle the efforts of the Palestine Liberation Movement. I've been told, like, oh, comparing it to apartheid is like belittling the experience of black South Africans under apartheid. So it's, in a way, very heavy to hear this from you. And obviously, this is just one experience. Mm. How, you say there was curiosity within the white population towards...
2: I mean, that's just a personal experience. Yeah. Is that, you know, there were so many laws that were constructed to keep us apart. I mean, you know, we had to live in separate areas. We couldn't study together. We couldn't be together. And so... I don't know, for somebody like me, that created a sense of curiosity and at times this idea of desire, because this you want to transgress, and that's part of, and also to, you know, these conversations started when I was a teen. I remember meeting somebody from Alexandria Township who told me that as a kid he used to walk past my house in the suburbs and cross over the main, it's called Louis Botha Avenue, and cross over and go into Alexandra Township. And he amazingly described his first two interactions with a white person. The first was when a policeman broke down his family's shack door at 2 a.m. in the morning, which sounds familiar, right? And the second experience of a white person was Jesus on the wall in his local church. And until, or maybe...
1: Yes,
2: yeah.
1: Jesus famously wrote it.
2: So, you know, and it was kind of such a revelation to kind of begin this friendship and numerous other friendships. And again, it's like, how many times have we heard this from... You, even kind of these liberals who kind of the first time they go to Palestine, they're like, oh my God, I was treated so well and the food so good and like now I understand apartheid, you know. So it is, but it's, again, I can't say it strongly enough how important it is to experience something bodily and in, you know, amongst a community.
0: Yeah, and I mean, that's part of what we're doing here in the studio as well. It's actually one of the great things about this medium is that we've had people speak about the way in which traumas are located in the body, the way in which the body is primary in how we organize and also how we deal with that.
1: Mm. Mm. I absolutely, my personal philosophy is that the first time you experience a physical attack on your body, so the first time you experience police brutality, for instance, which is what it's going to be, the physical attack for most people here in Germany, it is like a fundamental shift in the way that you experience the world, because both you suddenly, like, everything, injustices and everything for privileged people, of course, not for people who have been experiencing bodily attacks through racism and queerphobia, for instance, throughout their whole life. But these experience and the understanding of societal oppression moves from your mind into your body. And you also, and that is the strong thing about it, is you also understand how your body can stand against it and that you can actually handle it. And that maybe it's not nice if a cop punches you in the face, but you can handle it. And there's things that's, it's worth putting your body on the line for.
2: It's so, can I just respond, yes, to that? Because it's there's a picture of me at the age of 18 on the front of a protest at the steps of Wits University where I was, in front of a row of riot police. And I spoke about these running battles. And that was when I first experienced that kind of violence on the body. And I think it was the 75th Nakba commemoration in Oranienplatz, which was again, I faced this 6'5" white riot policeman. And what you're saying is, honestly, I felt like it's the same person. That's what I felt. And I turned around and they pounced upon me. And it was like I had muscle memory, or I don't know if it's trauma memory, of exactly that moment. And I was quite calm and fine through it. And I'll tell you, the only time it really shook me up is about 6 months later, when I had to gather all the visual footage of the evidence for the legal team that was representing me in the multiple charges, right, including grievous bodily harm that I had supposedly subjected this group of policemen to. And watching all of these, like, what added up to hours of footage of me being subjected to this violence, my body started shaking. And an activist friend from Tehran said to me, she said, it's one thing experiencing violence from policemen, it's another thing watching yourself experiencing that. And this is something that, again, this is from such a privileged position, because when we think about Palestinians in Gaza, who not only have been subjected to a genocide for nearly 3 years now, but are forced to document that genocide and publish it. So, it's the volume turned up to 10 compared to 0.1, which we're feeling, you know?
0: Mm. Yeah. Thanks for sharing that, yeah.
1: How... You already touched on the interweaving of a white supremacist system like apartheid and, in your case, religious Zionism. How do you see that continuing on, whether through, you know, through larger political narratives and through your own family personally as well? Mm-hmm.
2: I was in Rwanda shortly after the genocide there for work, and I met a so-called genocide expert. She was Canadian, called Reva Adler, and she was interviewing perpetrators of the genocide. And I was telling her how my parents, because when I became politically active, they punished me. They would often like send me away from the table without food, or like, you know, they were actively like hostile and punishing me on a daily basis for this. And I still kind of couldn't work it out. And what Reva Adler said is that people who have experienced something as traumatic as a genocide, when they then encounter injustice in society, the majority, like 98%, will hide under the table because they have experienced the kind of velocity and power, full power of, you know, unleashed under a force like that. But 2% will stand up on top of the table and will shout louder than most, right? And I think it is important to say that although there were 300,000 Jews in South Africa, I've been thinking, is it Reva Adler's right? Is that why most people kept quiet about apartheid? And then I thought, on the way here, I was thinking, why is the Jewish community in America historically and now much more active and much more loud? And why is the South African Jewish community? And I think that's to do with settler colonialism and to do with the privileges that were afforded them. And what made, you spoke about my sister making what's called in Hebrew aliyah, which is to go up. This is what they call moving to occupied Palestine. What made it so seamless is not only the kind of ideology we were fed all the time, but that it was quite familiar to live in a whites-only suburban area with a population that was othered outside of that, felt familiar to her. And it felt familiar to me when I went, at the age of 14, I was sent on a thing called Orpan, which is essentially birthright on steroids for 3 months.
0: Jesus.
2: I mean...
1: Never heard of this.
2: I mean, I...
0: That's a lot.
2: That's a lot, yeah.
1: So you were in occupied Palestine for 3 months?
2: For 3 months, literally being taken around, and they almost used the Bible as a guidebook. So that's how we kind of navigated. This is where this happened. We were taken up Mount Masada and talked to, you know, this is where the Jews like resisted to death. And they talk about the Masada complex, which is, you know, they describe Israeli kind of mentality as having this Masada complex, that you are under a state of siege and we will rather perish. You know, that's the kind of children's version of it.
1: Mm.
2: As opposed to, you're not under siege. You are the aggressor. You're seeking Laban's realm.
1: Mm.
2: But yeah, so I don't know. I mean, it's, and I've got to count myself lucky that I was able to like undo this. What feels to many people, I'm sure, like it's genetically coded, and I think this is what we need to understand, is that the population of Israel is the propaganda starts so young and it's so built into the system, and this mixture of victimhood plus the kind of Zionist empowerment, as opposed to the kind of, you know, 4 out of the 6 million Jews that were killed in Holocaust were Yiddish speakers, right? So like all genocides, they don't only destroy people and infrastructure, they destroy a culture. And in this particular culture, what was Yiddish, which my grandparents were, and there's like Yiddish ethic is, you know, and most of the Yiddish, you've heard about this, the Jewish Bund movement, which most of that Yiddish culture saw themselves as, their home was Eastern Europe. They didn't feel the need to or want to go to.
1: It was a diasporous community that was proud of being in the diaspora. And
2: it
1: was part of their culture.
2: It was, and if you look at like what I found so difficult over this period is to, what from my ancestors, I have no bond with kind of religious scripture or anything. What is there to draw on, of some kind of revolutionary progressive force? And there's two books that came out quite recently. One is Molly Crabapple's just written a book on the Jewish Bund, and Anna Elena Torres has written a beautiful book on Yiddish modernism, and they both talk about these radical anti-nation state, anti-capitalist feminist movements at the beginning of the 20th century that were have been written out of history and are now just coming back. And I think that was a beautiful moment to discover that.
0: Wow. Let's have a song, shall we?
1: Let's have a song.
0: Yeah, great.

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And we are back here in the studio with Adam Broomberg. And

0: these questions of resistance and these questions of trying to abolish these structures of oppression. How do you synthesize that through your art?
1: Mm-hmm. I mean, I'm just thinking now, because you mentioned the Freedom Theatre and how the model of kind of culture and activism was probably cemented in my head because of the Market Theatre, which was run by a remarkable person called Barney Simon. And the theatre was the space where people were conscientized, and it was a real space of resistance and expression all through my teens. And it was like, it was the one kind of sanctified safe space. And it's interesting that probably kind of influenced me. But so I've engaged with the medium of photography in its broadest and kind of most expanded terms for nearly 30 years now. And it's been a very fraught relationship because the medium's got it's so tied in and embedded with colonialism, and, you know, it's been a tool of control and surveillance, and it's essentially nefarious, and its fiber and its kind of drive. And maybe a good example of a project which tries to counter that is the first time I went to Hebron in the West Bank and visited for a number of days with Issa Amro there. And Hebron's a kind of petri dish of apartheid, literally. I mean, you walk in, you know, me as a Jew can take one road. Issa has to walk through the cemetery to his house. He's subject to military law, me to civil law as a Jewish person. There, you know, it takes all of 4 seconds and you feel it in your body and you understand it. While I was sitting with him, one of the very ancient olive trees that surrounds his land, we saw on fire. And the other thing happened the same day is I noticed, and he described how there is a surveillance camera every 100 feet, 30 meters, which means that from the moment Issa gets up in the morning to goes to sleep, he is constantly surveyed. And if you think of the kind of gaze, what is the kind of drive behind the gaze of a surveillance camera? It's about a certain control. It's about humiliation. It's about breaking apart a community. And in an attempt to kind of invert that, what the Situationist International would call détournement, where you take a technology or something designed for one purpose and repurpose it, we designed these surveillance cameras that we planted in olive groves around the West Bank that live streamed to various cultural institutions throughout Europe. The olive groves, in an attempt to bring to the attention that, you know, almost a million of these trees, many of whom, as I said, are over 1,000 years old, have been destroyed by illegal settlers, by authorities, right? And so that was a recent project, was to do that, and then also returned with a very large format camera to make these kind of monumental images that were then shown in the last Biennale. But the real duty of those images was not only to bring attention and to be in the Biennale, but we also used the sale of them to allow for 25 Palestinian artists to be part of the show. And this was in April 24, so it was literally, it was a very different atmosphere. Palestine was barely mentionable, you know, and you can see it's a very different atmosphere in the Biennale now, if still very problematic. But I guess this project felt like the first time I understood. I brought some of these prints home to show my son, who was about 10 at the time, and he went through a lot of the pictures. He took his time, about 20 minutes, and he looked and he said, "They're beautiful, Papa." And I said, "Thank you." And he said, "No, I mean the trees." And it really made sense. Photography made sense for me for the first time, because that's the function of a picture. It's not about me. And also to be very careful of the potential of extraction value, which is two white men going to Palestine, taking pictures of trees, taking them to the Venice Biennale and charging 30,000 euros for a picture.

0: is how photography and how art has functioned for forever. So to try and counter that is really important as well.
1: Yeah, I mean, with somewhat different intentions, one might
0: say. Yeah. Yeah.
1: And I understand you're sort of boycotting the Biennale. You're not there. Presumably the opening is like this week.
0: It's happening now, yeah. I mean, boycott's too big a word. I'm definitely in communication with people who are organizing the boycott, but I'm just not there for personal reasons. But have been very involved and in the boycott, and also very. I would also include kind of my being vocal about BDS and as part of my practice. It's not. I somehow can't distinguish between the two. It's like each time we did a book of these trees, and each time we did a book launch anywhere, it was an opportunity to bring Issa's voice into the room. It was also to talk about apartheid, the occupation, and BDS. And I think, we know it's an unspeakable three letters in this country, right?
2: Yeah. Oh boy, the terrorist BDS.
0: Mm-hmm.
2: Yeah.
1: I mean, from a geopolitical point of view, I think I've always found it quite interesting that, you know, the boycott was, and the divestment and the sanctions were a way in which the South African regime changed, but it's also about the end of the Cold War and the sort of the importance of South Africa as an asset within that global struggle being reduced, that then makes it vulnerable for something like boycott, divestment, sanctions to have an effect, you know. And mm-hmm. And so I look now, and it's not like a flat comparison, but I wonder if there is also like any way in which as a strategy that can be levered in a way that, of course, it is effective, and of course that's why there's so much pushback, but what is the wider struggle that Israel is sort of able to ride into these kind of atrocities and to survive for so long? I mean, of course it's United States dominance and the legacies of European colonialism, but it seems harder to see those changing given the current, geopolitical situation is very complex.
0: But I think to not get despondent, I think we need to keep chipping away. And it's like our work is constant, you know. And 1994 did not see the end of apartheid in South Africa. It's a different kind of apartheid.
1: Yeah.
0: And this is a class struggle, and race and class cannot be distinguished. And I think this is the problem I have sometimes with the word apartheid, because it seemed to be in parentheses, started in 48, ended in 94. No. I mean, if you go, you know, ask any South African, the problematics and the privilege and the corruption still exists. And these are important questions to ask. What is a post-occupation? What is a free Palestine? What does it look like? And there's difficult questions to be asked about that, because it feels really inappropriate and too nuanced and shut me up if you want. But one of the questions I have is, what's going to happen to the 9 million Israelis? What's going to happen there? Because they're not.
2: I thought it's 5 million.
0: Is it?
2: Because it's 7 million people who have Israeli citizenship, and of those 2 million are Palestinian.
0: Okay, well that halves our load, thank fuck. But
2: it doesn't solve the problem,
0: and it's an important problem to consider because, yes, maybe the answer is the right of return, and then we don't have a majority ethno state. But if we look at, for instance, Rwanda, you know, the millions of perpetrators who moved into the Congo right after that genocide catalyzed a war that about 5 or 6 million people died in the subsequent war. So it's not just about, I'm not advocating for let's empathize and have empathy for everybody, and the perpetrator is, you know, the victim too. And that's not what I'm saying. I'm saying, you know, we need to think cleverly.
2: I mean, on a practical level, you know, what we can also see with these cyclical historical events that take place, that we see all over the place and also in your personal family story, is that violence begets violence. And like, how do we end that cycle? Because I agree with you, if sort of the Israeli state falls tomorrow, aside from the fact that like all the Germans are going to go crazy, I think a lot of Jewish Israelis will leave occupied Palestine, but that doesn't necessarily mean that they'll leave the mentality behind that grants one racial group dominance over others, or one religious group, or however you want to do it. So I think on a very basic level, we have to consider how we can really stop this cycle that places one type of person over another, no matter which person, no matter where. And I mean, I think a lot of the struggle that we're also seeing right now is the question of capitalism.
1: Exactly.
2: You know, that we're in like a falling apart of the US empire and like a late stage capitalism that is eating itself.
1: It's mutating, as it will, right? And I wonder if there's some relationship a little bit. I was looking into like the history of corporate personhood and the way that this was kind of brought about through actually the misreporting of a case in the late 19th century. So it does matter how we report stuff, actually, because that was then taken as the verdict in this case, which was got nothing to do with corporate personhood at all. And it allowed, of course, through other interpretations to become legally, you know, capable of what it's capable to do. It's incorporated. It has this bodily right, but no individual culpability. And I wonder if that's almost a little bit a part of saying, like, the right to exist, you know, like you have this argument for Israel. We have the right to exist because these bodies are valuable, but anything that the state does, which has these legal, which doesn't have these rights, like it doesn't exist, the right to exist for a state, but it does then somehow have the right to treat other bodies as though they don't count.
0: But to your point, Yara, I think a student of mine who I was speaking to this morning just sent me these notes about a book that she was reading by this quote is, Nicholas Abrams refers to the work as shared or complementary phantoms, noting that the damages and cultural deformations of violent histories of colonialism, imperialism, war, genocide, and slavery manifest themselves on both sides of the divide. And only if both sides work through the legacies of these histories can the vicious cycle of repetition be disrupted. And I think that is important, because we can see, well, it's been revealed to me how memory culture was just performative. And in fact, the Holocaust, this place was never denazified, and the Holocaust didn't end. It's continuing.
2: We see in Germany how, I don't know if I would agree with that statement of the Holocaust never ended, but it's also a question of like, when do you quantify like the end of a genocide? Also a good question.
1: Or even the beginning.
2: Or the beginning, yeah. And I mean,
0: maybe I phrased that wrong.
2: No, go.
0: I phrased that wrong, because what I was talking about is Germany's genocidal pursuit didn't end.
1: Right.
0: It's changed shape, but it's the same drive.
1: Yeah.
0: And talking about that constellation of genocides, you know, only recently have they kind of come out about Southwest Africa and wiping out the Nama and Herero and then the Holocaust and then Gaza, all one and the same thing. And those plans were laid in the late 19th, early 20th century.
2: And the Nazis took a lot of inspiration from the genocide against the Herero and Nama. And
1: also the Boers from South Africa, right? Originally, so it's all tied together. There's only 10 minutes left and there's so many things. I just throw one more thing in, because I think it's salient. We're speaking during the opening of the Venice Biennale, and of course, this podcast itself comes out of, you know, the process of censorship, defunding, and repression in Germany.
2: Especially in the arts scene.
1: Especially in the arts.
2: We're all artists.
1: Right? And that's the weep and wharf of what we've been doing. And so there's this lingering question, I think, that I hear a lot, which is kind of like, what direction are artists kind of putting their energy into now? You know, we've been cancelled, we've been censored, we've kind of been beaten up, some of us as well. And I think, of course, for me, it's about finding your politics and committing. But I just wondered if you had some positions about where we should be putting our energy now.
0: Absolutely. And I think what I didn't realize is, so the first time, it was about a week after I buried my mother, and I returned to the country, where I was in every newspaper being called a hateful anti-Semite who advocates for terrorism against Jews, right, by the famous Commission of Anti-Semitism for the State of Hamburg, where I was a professor before. That was the first, my first experience of being gaslit as a white cis man, right? I mean, talk about privilege. But then, and then the arrests, and then, you know, more defamation. What I realized is that their work was working on me, because it took, for 3 years, I was kind of, I was in fight or flight mode, and I was defending myself, and all my energy was going into that. And it's only recently I realized is that our work, our artwork works. That's why they're coming for us. And so we need to spare our energy and not kind of be enamored in one way or another by these, like, idiot bureaucrats, right?
2: I recently was in Lebanon during the ongoing war, as you know. I also reported, our last edition was from when I was in Lebanon. And I, when I arrived there, I felt quite useless in the beginning. I was working with a civil defense team, and they're all, you know, trained paramedics and ambulance drivers and everything. And I was just there, and I was like, well, what can I do?
0: Mm-hmm.
2: And so I was just going around and kind of learning about their work. And one of the paramedics was like explaining all of the work that the civil defense organization does, and that the larger, the Secours Populaire Libanais, they're called. I know the German and I know the Arabic version. I do not know the English one of it. What they were doing and everything, and he finishes explaining it, and they run like over 40 hospitals in all of Lebanon, and they do a lot of work. And he turns to me and he's like, your job is to tell our story. Your job is to tell the story and to make it understandable to people. And I think that is our job as artists.
0: Mm-hmm.
2: And it's really our job as artists to raise the ceiling of what is permissible to be said, and to really push back and to really resist. And I would love to see an art scene where people resist more against institutions that would rather depoliticize than address actual problems, and against the state that is really, really trying to like wash politics out of art, in which case it is then like just decoration.
0: Mm-hmm. And I think to use our lateral, very odd approach to life is, and to storytelling, is really, that's our primary weapon.
2: What would you, the struggle against South Africa, of course it didn't end in 1994, but the largest part of the struggle was before then, and that's before a lot of the people who are in the Palestine Solidarity Movement were born. What would you advise these people, like lessons from the anti-apartheid struggle in South Africa for the Palestine liberation struggle now?
0: I think we can't underestimate the power of boycott. And I think to build that logic into work is really important. I think, and the function of culture. I mean, the anti-apartheid, even music scene, you know, we used to go to jazz every Friday, and that's where we saw Hugh Masekela, and the language and the songs and the power, and that's where, I don't know, culture is such a kind of driving force and an optimistic one. And so I don't know if that sounds hopeful.
1: I mean, a space. I think what you're describing a lot of the time is that there are spaces where these things can happen, you know? And we're in a really gutted Berlin, in my experience.
2: We need spaces, and we need to defend the spaces, and we need to defend the hope.
0: We are, but I've got to tell you, over these last 3 years, this is where I've found also community. And we've written together, you know, that's been a beautiful experience. And there's numerous experiences like that where we have come together and we are creative and we're funny and we can make work. We don't necessarily need giant theatres or big museum buildings anymore.
1: Mm. Wonderful.
2: Adam, thank you so much.
0: Thank you.
2: For being on the show. I looked up for our listeners the two books that Adam recommended. Those are Horizon Blossoms, Borders Vanish, Anarchism and Yiddish Literature by Ana Elena Torres. And the second one is called Here Where We Live in Our Country, The Story of the Jewish Bund. And that is by Molly Crabapple. And the songs that you heard today were in that order from Soweto Kinch, The Flamethrower, Conversations with the Unseen. And the second one is The Doretti Column, Otis Vini Reilly. And in a second, we will end with Christian Scott Atunde Ajua, No Love Diaspora. And announcements.
1: Announcements, yeah. Stay on the air, by the way, because stay on. Keep your device tuned. Next up, live in the studio is going to be Sneak Peek, which is a very subjective movie show. But we've got books, we've got tours. We've got 2 minutes. Please.
2: Books. The anthology that I am co-editing with Johanna Rothe called Widerstand ist Liebe is available for pre-order. I am very happy. This has been a year and a half coming. It is 16 stories from the Palestine Solidarity Movement. It is in German. And you can find all the info on Instagram or on our website, which is widerstand-ist-liebe.de.
1: Awesome. My book, How to Survive Secular Mysticism, has finally arrived. You can find that on plural-studio/books. More, hopefully, around that to come later down the line. Yeah.
2: And tours.
1: Tours.
2: We're doing a ping pong. I'm giving my Colonial Narratives tour in the African Quarter in Wedding. Friday, May 8th at 5 p.m. in English, and Saturday, May 9th at 12 noon in German. You can find all that information at cqs.berlin.
1: Yes, and the tour, Energy, Flows, Power, and Politics. I remember last time I did this, I was rushing it as well. It's going to be on Sunday, this Sunday. You can find that for a sign up, plural-studionet/tour. We'll be back in 1 month.
2: With a very interesting conversation with Alice and Ante about the experience of blackness within the Palestine solidarity struggle here in Germany. We're very excited for it. Have sign.
0: Bye-bye.

worldwide. Pesca, fresca, peachy so worldwide. 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
2: Hello everyone to Ghost Notes Radio episode 46, this time in English again, because we got an English-speaking guest tonight. We welcome you. We're calling live from somewhere. Somewhere is where the studio is. That's why the sound quality is not so good as usual. So, bringing you a legend, the Russian percussion, Daddy Vet, the one and only DJ Vadim. That's right. But first of all, we start with some instructions from Meryl and Theodora. 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

0: Hey.
1: Hey, brother.
0: Good morning, good morning.
1: Good morning. Oh my God, you look like a friend of mine.
0: Oh.
1: It's Rebel on the TV, guy, Bianca.
0: Oh, okay. Welcome to Ghost Notes Radio and thank you to join the little show. It's episode 46 and
1: Oh, 46.
0: my first question would be looking back, what first pulled you into hip hop and what keeps you connected to it over the years?
1: What pulled me into hip hop? I guess I started listening to hip hop in like the early 80s,
0: Huh?
1: and it was a fantastic, exciting time for hip hop because it was a brand new music. Nobody knew anything about it. It was underground, it was colorful, it was dancing, break dancing, it was graffiti, it was emceeing and beatboxing, and it just like it was an all-in package. Like you can think about other music that came about too, like yeah, punk and drum and bass or whatever, but all of those music forms were just music forms more so. Punk, I was a bit of fashion as well. But
0: Yeah.
1: hip hop was just like seemed to be everything, like with the dancing and the graffiti, and yeah, it was also the clothing. And I was like 9 years old, and it blew me away hearing watching the original Wild Style films, breakdance, Street Life, those kind of films, and just the energy. And it was, I guess, so different to my life growing up in suburban London. Do you know what I mean? Seeing these like street scenes of New York and LA and things like, I was like, wow, this is so exciting. And I fell in love with it.
0: Sounds nice. You've lived and worked in a lot of different places. Does any one city feel like home creatively, or is creativity for you everywhere?
1: That's actually a very good question because there's many great cities that I love for lots of different reasons, but creativity is not always present in all of the same places. So yeah, I can go to beautiful places like Lisbon and Rome and Milan, and I can go to Corfu, and I can go to, I don't know, Australia and Japan and lots of amazing, amazing places. And they're great for lots of different reasons. But creatively, honestly, London is number one. There's not even a close contender. And if there was a close contender, it would possibly be maybe New York or LA. Like, yeah, Berlin's great and Paris is great, but I just don't feel the same vibe as I find in London with like you just go to a pub, nothing special, and there'll be someone singing, doing karaoke, and you're like, you're fucking incredible. Who the hell are you? And it's just someone like some secretary singing. Like that is the level of greatness. And yeah, you go to like open mic nights and jam nights, and the people you see there are like, you're fucking incredible. I live here in Budapest and I've gone to open mic nights here. I went to a serious jazz club and they were bringing in singers. And I'm like, you're all awful. There's not one good singer among all of you. And this is a professional jazz club. Like, what the hell is going on? Like, so yeah, Budapest is great for lots of things, not for jazz singers. So yeah, London.
2: So with DJ Vadim on the show, I have to play this. Oneself, Bluebird, listen. Ghost Notes Radio.

0: You sound crosses a lot of genres. That's why I came into your music when I start with listening to your stuff. And
1: Okay.
0: was there a moment when you decided not to be confined to one style?
1: Yeah, you know what? This is a conversation I have with my mind every day, because you know what? I'm not hip hop enough for the hip hoppers. I'm not reggae enough for the reggae people. I'm not soulful enough for the soul crowd. I'm not drum and bass enough for the drum and bass people. I'm not funky enough for the funk crowd. I'm not enough for anyone, because I love all of these things. And for me, when I got into, I suppose, hip hop production and thinking about things like that, it was through listening to like hip hop DJs, like people like Jazzy Jeff and DJ Pogo and Cutmaster Swift and I don't know, Beat Junkies and like Invisible Scratch Pickles. People would be like mixing up so many different styles, like to create turntablism and DJing. Like hip hop originally came, there was no hip hop originally, it was just DJs in the park playing funk and whatever breaks, and then MCs would start rapping on top. So that's where hip hop came from. So the foundational records that created the very first hip hop records were rock and rockabilly and punk and I don't know, whatever, funk and jazz and soul. So for me, all of that has been foundational. So I try to not put myself in a box and think more about a vibe. And especially nowadays, like when I grew up, like in the 90s, musically, soul was over here, and then funk was there, and then hip hop was here, and punk was there, and pop was here. They were all very, very separate. Now you listen to now listen to the radio, listen to the biggest songs in Germany or UK or whatever. It's like, well, that's a bit like hip hop, and that's a bit like reggae, like the drum programming, like dancehall, and that's a bit Afrobeaty, and yet it's a bit EDM-y, and it's a little bit like there's a drum and bass. Like every song has like 15 different genres in it.
0: Yeah,
1: Like
0: that's
1: it's
0: true.
1: it. it And the producers who were behind these massive hits for Taylor Swift, you know, are probably ex-hip hop DJs and ex this, that, and the other. And they're bringing all these kind of influences in to the pop music. So everything is so mixed up. But on the underground, so people accept it at the pop level. People love this, like listening to The Shape of You by Ed Sheeran. That, honestly, that could easily be a dancehall record. If he was black, that would have been a reggae dancehall record. But he's
0: That's
1: not, he's
0: true.
1: a white pop singer. But on the underground, people very much want their techno to be techno, their drum and bass to be drum and bass, their hip hop to be hip hop. They're very purist in that sense. And honestly, I don't like that, because I was never like that. I remember when Outkast came out, and you listen to stories about Andre 3000 talking about when they did that song, Hey Ya. And I watched a great podcast of him talking about it. And it was like he played it to one of his good friends. And the guy goes, "That's the end of your career if you release that record."
0: Yeah, I saw this,
1: And
0: yeah.
1: that's the record that blew them up.
0: Yeah.
1: And that's the thing, that's the one thing I don't like with genres, is this purist attitude that tells you can't do something. Why the fuck can't Andre 3000 do Hey Ya if he wants to?
0: Yeah.
1: Or play flute or whatever he wants to do? Because that should be really creativity. If you feel that in your heart that you're Anderson .Paak and you want to start drumming and singing, why not?
0: Yeah,
1: Why does he have to
0: true.
1: choose? And for me, if I want a song to be a melange, if a mix of reggae and hip hop, or bring in some drum and bass element, or make it more soulful or Afrobeaty, that's what I have to do.
0: Yeah. How has your creative process changed from when you started until now, or is it still the Vadim style?
1: Music production is very much based on technology. And if you look at every single style of music and genre and when that music came about, it's based on the technology that was available. So if you look at music programs and music equipment, like the invention of the drum machine, like when that came in the 80s, how it changed music from having a live drummer to having the Lin drum machine and the Roland 808 and 707 and 909, how everything changed. And without that, without those equipments, there would be no techno, there would be no house, there would be no, you know, hip hop possibly, you know, because those things were fundamental, like the ability to sample, the ability to have electronic instruments and the synthesizer and things like that, that didn't exist in the 70s. Mm. So music technology is obviously very part of every producer. And especially now, like just in the last year, it's absolutely insane how massive AI music has got.
0: Mm.
1: Like, and it's the people who start talking to me about it. Like a friend of mine was like, yeah, man, you should try Suno. I'm like, fuck Suno. I'm not going to have an AI make the music. And I read like stuff about the Suno guy. Like, he's like, oh, we created this platform because making music, no one enjoys making music. He said something like that. And I'm like, all the musicians I know love to sit in their space, whether that's a guitar player, a keyboard player, a guy with his trumpet or a producer, doesn't matter. And yeah, there's moments of it that's tedious because you have to keep repeating the thing, but everybody is addicted to that feeling of creating something and going through this personal discovery of what this song needs to be.
0: Yeah.
1: And that's the great thing. But yeah, technology has definitely changed the way I create music. So, and also not just the technology, but because we're talking about the music I make, law also has changed it. Because when I grew up, it was sampling. And then when I started making beats in 92, the sampling laws were all very new.
0: Mm.
1: And the only people who would get caught would be like really big, like at first, like hip hop artists or pop artists, songs that got really big, like because those lawyers couldn't be bothered to chase someone who sold 5,000 records.
0: Mm.
1: It's not worth the paperwork. Nowadays, there are websites like whosampledthis.com, who, as far as I'm concerned, snitch on producers. Telling the world, oh, Jay Dilla sampled this or DJ Premier sampled that. And you know what? Lawyers go to that exactly same website. And I got sued recently for something because of that website. Mm. But it's not something I did recently. It was something from what I released from my first album on Ninja Tune. Mm. But so obviously that mind frame of knowing that lawyers, that people wanted to tell the world what I sample, I don't want to be sued. So that also changed my mind frame that now I sample, but I only sample things that I know that are royalty free or I have access to. Like I'm very, very careful with that now. And yeah, technology, like you have great websites now that never existed before, like wavs.com, splice.com, output.com, tracklib.com. Those specific websites give you incredible sounds as a producer. And also you have, like, if you're more into EDM, like these Serum packs and whatnot, that are all created there, that give you a great foundational start. Those things didn't exist 20 years ago. So yeah, I'm fully utilizing those to create something. So there's lots of great tools as a producer that didn't exist before.
0: Yeah, no more digging needed for the people to find something.
1: For me, you know what? In 1990, 91, I was like 16, 17. 17 probably was the first trip I took with my next door neighbor. In 1990, we got in a car and we drove from London and we get the ferry to France, drive straight away to Brussels. Then we went to Antwerp, Amsterdam. From there, we drove to Cologne, Hamburg, Berlin. Then we crossed the border and drove all the way to Warsaw. 1990, right? That's like, they weren't in the European Union, yeah. You know? It was a different time. And then from Warsaw, we drove down to Krakow and then drove to Prague in the Czech Republic. And then back, then to Munich. Then Strasbourg in France, Paris, and back to London. So it's like, I don't know, like 10 cities, 12 cities, like in 3 weeks, just going record digging and go out with, I don't know, like £5,000. and buy fuckloads of records. Yeah, that was my life then. It's ages since I've done that. I've got 10,000 records, and 90% of them I haven't even listened to since I bought them. You know, and now half of them I wouldn't even dare sample, simply because I don't want to get sued. You know, I can find something else.
0: Yeah, definitely.
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0: If someone's never heard your work before, what's the one track you point them to and why? Would it be the terrorist?
1: It's a bit, honestly, it depends like who you ask. Some people say, oh, that's Vadim's most famous track. But the according to Spotify, it's Bluebird by OneSoft.
0: Listening to it too, and many friends of mine too. It's a masterpiece, an evergreen masterpiece.
1: So maybe that is like a feel-good track. And it touches a lot of buttons. And we made it 21 years ago, and it still sounds fresh today.
0: What's something about the music industry today that turned out very differently from what you expected? You told a little bit how it changed with all the AI stuff and ensuing, but is there something else what you would say? What turned out differently than you thought maybe 20 years ago? How it would be in the future?
1: If you'd have asked me in the future, sorry, in the if you'd asked me in the past, 20 years ago, so 20 years ago was like 2006. 2006 was the beginning of social media, right? I remember getting on Facebook maybe 2005, something like that. And not Facebook, I got on MySpace first.
0: Oh, yeah, the Tom guy, yeah.
1: And MySpace used to have this thing in the corner that told you how many total users they had. And I was something like the 8th million user.
0: Oh.
1: Right. So I was nowhere near like the uptaker of new technology, but 8 million. And then obviously that platform grew to 1 billion before they went down. But that's 2006. That was the beginning of social media. I would never have ever thought that there would come a time how big AI has become now. And honestly, I think it's going to get way bigger. I think it's with everything you have a good side and a bad side in any and everything. And I think, yeah, there are advantages of AI. For example, if you are researching a subject, AI can go through a lot of articles to pull out resources for you. It can help you give you foundational ideas for different things. It can pull up images and help you develop images that hopefully you then go and do something with. The other side of it is it's becoming independent. And this, there isn't a day now that goes by that I don't hear an AI song. And I think, damn, that's really good. It's like the singers. And you know what? It's AI everything, AI porn, AI films, AI this, AI girlfriends. And you know why? I was talking to a musician actually. It was about that those 1950s soul covers of hip hop songs that came out like last October. I was talking to a singer of mine and a few musicians, and everyone was blown away. Like, it's literally too perfect. Like the musicianship, the writing of these tracks, it's like someone like Quincy Jones has written this music score because there's an intro, there's a bridge, there's a first verse, second verse, the music's always changing. So the person who had to write the prompt, I work with AI, I know how to write a prompt. The prompting is insane. Like to work out the changes and the shifts in music and then the tonality of the voice. They have to find this incredible voice based on who I don't know or based on multiple singers, but then to have the phrasing and the lyrics, the amount of work is absolutely incredible. And the one thing that I would say that the problem of those things are it's too perfect. When you listen to classic albums by Miles Davis or Michael Jackson or Marvin Gaye, actually, if you were a music snob, you would find faults in those records. There will be a bad note that Michael Jackson sung. There will be something that is like, oh, maybe that shouldn't have been there. But those errors make those artists great because what shouldn't work does work. And AI doesn't understand that. AI just looks for perfection. It has to be musically perfect. And sometimes you have to make error to create, people, artists aren't trying to make a music. I'm not trying to create perfection. I'm trying to create a mood, a perfect mood in a song. So, but honestly, I think more and more people are going to get into AI music. And I wouldn't be surprised if we had this conversation in 10 years' time and you looked at the charts in Germany and over 50% would be AI, if not more. And even though I understand the cleverness of the people who are writing the prompts, I would feel sad that people have resigned themselves to live in this artificial world, because if that happens, it won't be just that, it'll be artificial everything. People would go to bed, take some artificial pill, be with their artificial girlfriend, be with their artificial friends. It's like those Tamagotchi toys. Remember those from 20, 30 years ago, Tamagotchi, where you had a little animal and you'd feed it?
0: Yeah, you feed it, yeah.
1: I always thought that was the most stupid thing ever. But I remember it was a craze. That's become reality now.
0: Yeah.
1: Because you know what? It's better to have an artificial girlfriend and an artificial friend, because they're just reflections of you. They're perfect. You never have an argument. You always feel good. You always feel great. And you always do what you want to do.
0: Never getting ugly.
1: You never get ugly. And honestly, that is a possible future.
0: Mm.
1: And I don't like it.
0: No, me neither.
1: I don't like this that.
0: Little tempo difference in real made hand music. And
1: yes, yeah.
0: It's like you said, know? It's like when people have plastic surgery and stuff, maybe you like it, but you feel that something is not right. And you see there's something not really fitting, even if it looks for the community perfect, but it doesn't feel it's perfect.
1: Yeah. So exactly. I think there is a certain element for using computers and technology to help you. And like I said, there's lots of advantages of you. I use AI for lots of different things, but the end product isn't AI.
0: Yeah.
1: The end product is me using different resources to create something.
0: Yeah.
1: And so I could use AI to create different things, or it's not so much with the music making, but it's more to do with like writing press releases and different things with artwork, but it's still me manipulating what AI gives me.
0: Yeah.
1: And so I have no problem with that. And other people go, oh man, you're taking away jobs from graphic designers. No, fuck that shit. Because why can't I be a graphic designer as well?
0: Mm.
1: Why can't I be a video maker? Why can't, who says I can't take photographs? You know, we can be whatever we want to be as long as we're having fun.
2: 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Listen.

0: climate of that time, like the Berlin Wall had just fallen down, yeah. you know, and Eastern European countries were coming to form the, you know, coming into the European Union. The European Union was changing, and like things in America, which like, there was lots of huge monumental change in lots of different countries. And since then, in all honesty, I think, like, especially in Europe, because that's where I am, people got fat and lazy, politically minded. And then this guy came along, Donald Trump, and he rattled a lot of people's cages. Even though I completely disagree with everything he does and says, I think people got too comfortable in lots of different things, and we've taken our liberties and freedoms for granted. And those liberties and freedoms could be taken away if we don't be more active in our countries to protect ourselves. Like that law I read about in Germany about now you have to tell the police if you're going to leave for 3 months if you're over 17.
1: Yeah.
0: What's that about?
1: I don't know. More control of everything. I have no idea. Yeah.
0: I cannot believe that law ever passed.
1: Mm.
0: You know, but it did pass, and it worries me that how things, especially now, can go worse. And I think recently, like honestly, in the last year or so, maybe things got more political simply because of Donald Trump. And in that sense, then Donald Trump has been the one good thing about him was that it got people talking about politics.
1: Yeah, definitely.
0: Because I can't really think of anything else good about him, but at least it got people thinking about like issues in their country and how it affects, like, because he's talking about these broad issues and attacking Europe and attacking where he attacks everyone who's not him. But it makes people think about our lives, how we communicate and co-live with our neighbors and who are our neighbors, whether that's the person in the flat next to you, whether because they're a Muslim and you're a Christian, or if because they don't speak perfect whatever, German, English, French, then somehow you're supposed to treat them differently. And it makes you think about those things and those relationships and those people. And hopefully people will realize that actually the color of the skin or your religion or all these things don't really matter, because deep down people are not good or bad based on their religion. They're good or bad because that's how they are. They could be of any religion or any color, and they could be an asshole, and you could be a really great guy, and you could be a Muslim, and you could be funny, and you can be genuinely a great friend. You know, it doesn't matter.
1: Yeah.
0: And it's good to root people to think about those kind of things, because we need things to bring us together. So yeah, that's a really long-winded answer to your question. I think there was a time where politics went down in music, and I think now it's coming back. And listen to those Lego things that the Iranians are doing. That's so good. My God, they're so good. Those little Lego videos about Donald Trump and how people have been consuming those. And they were, I cannot believe how they've done that. They understood that the people who support Trump are thick as shit, right? The most stupidest people ever. So they've got to make the most simplest videos.
1: Yeah.
0: Like, and they did these rap videos and they hit the mark.
1: Huh.
0: I sit there listening, I'm like, wow, that's just incredible.
1: Yeah, you're right with Trump, that the only good thing is he's the best ambassador for showing us the epitome of stupidity. So
0: I mean, it made people talk, because honestly, if it wasn't for him, if he didn't exist and he didn't win the election and it was a Kamala Harris or something like that, life would have continued as it was before. And we would have been like, oh yeah, and Europe, oh yeah, we're great friends of America. We don't need to do this. We can just buy Russian gas. We can buy this. And people don't think about the fact that, you know what? Actually, it is right to have our own infrastructure. It is right to have our own social media and our own cryptocurrencies and our own banking and protect those interests. Why are we always using American, American, American?
1: Mm.
0: We need to think about having our own water supply. Because water may become a rare commodity in the future. How we

0: going to protect that, you know, and thinking about clean energy and those type of things. We can't just keep polluting. And maybe we wouldn't, maybe people wouldn't be talking about as much about climate change or about Iran or about Palestine or these kind of things if it wasn't for Trump. So in the weird, in the really weird way, his existence and his rise to power has forced those subjects that we didn't really want to talk about into our consciousness. So for that, maybe he needs, he's been a good thing, which is really weird.
1: Yeah, it's weird to say, but yeah, it's completely right. Yeah, he saved a lot of time for everybody, I think.
0: Yeah.
2: Nice music from the extra recording session in Jamaica, Chronix and Proto J. With the Monster Blaster. Who knows? Here on Ghost Notes Radio.

0: Yeah.
1: You got an artist you're dreaming of to work with and in the future? And if yes, maybe why also this artist? Because you work with a lot of artists.
2: My favorite time of working with artists would be like when you can sit in a studio and collaborate and together come up with an idea and ideas and work things out like that. That would be my favorite. Unfortunately, all the people that I would love to work with, whether that would be Erykah Badu or Anderson .Paak, Chronix or all these different people, they probably want a hell of a lot of money. And then really, how much time are they going to give me?
1: Yeah.
2: Because at that scale, those artists charge by the hour. So Erykah Badu would be like, yeah, I want $100,000 for a feature. I'm not going to come to your studio. And you get like an afternoon.
1: Okay.
2: And you're going to sit there in the studio and you're going to wonder, you're going to look at your clock as it's counting down, wondering what you're going to get out of that session, because maybe you get nothing. And that's the reality of it. So you know what? The artist I want to collaborate with, it's not Erykah Badu. It's not those people. I want to collaborate with hungry new artists. And tying back to a question before, we were talking about artificial intelligence. Timbaland is one of the ambassadors of Suno, the AI platform. And he has been playing lots of beats. And he got in some trouble because he used someone else's music. And then he's talking about this new song. He was showing his process about making this song with the singer. And yeah, the song is cool, but it's all AI. And I'm like, the only thought I had in my mind was, Timbaland, you have literally 100,000 singers around the world who would cut their legs off to be in a studio with you. There's so many incredible singers like in their bedrooms who would love the chance that you produce something for them. They could even be like a game show to find the final 10 people to work with Timbaland. It would be incredible rappers, incredible singers, incredible musicians who would die to be in the studio with him to create something, completely unknown artists. Because when you're unknown and you're working that shitty job, you're working at the supermarket, you're working at Aldi, and all your dream is to go home and to make music because that's what you love, but you can't make money from it. So you're working the shitty job. When someone gives you the opportunity to record with them, you're going to give 1,000,000%. You know, time is not an issue. You can be there that evening, the next evening till you create something incredible. So, and that's the energy that I love when I discover upcoming artists, new artists, to harness that energy.
1: Yeah. What's the funniest or weirdest moment you've experienced during a live set? I don't know how many live sets you played in your life, but you still remember something weird or absolutely funny when you have to think about it?
2: Weird. funny, I'll tell you a funny story. There used to be a club called Watergate in Berlin.
1: Oh, yeah, yeah.
2: Right. And once I DJed there a few times, but they had this kind of, in the main room, there's a kind of like a stage with the DJ thing set up on the stage. And then the room was packed and I was DJing. And I guess the promoter forgot about me and my 1 hour set ended up being 5 hours long. Nobody DJ came. And the bar girl kept bringing drinks and drinks and drinks and drinks. And the toilet is like the other end of the room. So I'd have to come off the stage and walk through like 600 people, 700 people. And it was really packed. It was really, really packed and hot. And I was honestly busting for a piss. I was dying. So the only thing I could do, so you have the table and the turntables are on top of the table, but there's a cloth around the table. So no one can see you if you bend down a bit. So I took a glass off the side of the stage and I peed in this glass standing behind the decks. I just couldn't go. So I did that. And then I took the glass and I put it on the stage where the people were kind of like, some people were sitting, had their coats, and I put it there. And I carried on DJing. So the drink was there on the side of the stage and I was carried on DJing. And a few moments later, I saw some drunk German guy come up to the glass. And then he was like, oh, what is this? And he starts drinking. I'm like, oh. And then he ends up, he thinks it's a beer, but he's wondering why it's warm. And then he drinks my pee.
1: Oh, damn.
2: But there is a guy in Berlin who drank DJ Vadim's pee.
1: Yeah, that's we are looking for him. Please call us. What's a completely unexpected genre you love to experiment with? Up next, maybe.
2: Something that I've been listening to more recently, I guess, is 50s soul.
1: Okay.
2: Maybe Lindy Hop, that kind of music. 40s soul, 50s soul. I find it quite interesting and different. And yeah, I've got seriously bored of a lot of the current music styles. It's really like they honestly all flip and sound the same. It's just all that changes is the color of the skin of the singer. Is it Ed Sheeran? Is it, I don't know, some reggae singer? Is it a rapper? Is it they all just blend into one. So I like different things.
1: What's one question you wish interviewers would ask you but never do?
2: What's my favorite cake?
1: Oh, okay. What's your favorite cake?
2: My favorite cake is a apple crumble cake with warm vanilla ice cream.
1: Oh, nice.
2: Yeah.
1: DJ Vadim, I thank you a lot. It was really nice to have you on the show. And keep up the good work. It's good that you are, I hope, it's complete health again, because you got a lot of stress the last years and Yara Bravo got a lot of stress the last years. And I always really loved and support your music. And I'm always there when you're in Berlin.
2: Well, the New One Self album, we're nearly finished the New One Self album.
1: Yeah, perfect. That's nice to hear.
2: So 20 years on, the New One Self album will be coming out later this year.
1: Oh, nice. Yeah, I heard your new album yesterday. And it's really nice and easy. I really loved it. And the female singer is also really nice. I keep watching you and your work.
2: Thank you.
1: Keep watching. Never stop making music. It's really nice.
2: Thank you, brother.
1: Okay, all the best. And see you soon.
2: All right, man. Thank you.
1: Okay. Thank you very much. And sorry for this. Tomorrow, next day, it was a little bit complicated. But
2: Brother. I'll see you later, man.
1: Bye.
2: Peace. Bye-bye.
0: From the new album from DJ Vadim, together he made a song with Muddy, I'm Yours. Just sweet, just nice.
3: Now that's fly.